0: A live performance of Artur Rubinstein's Piano Concerto No. 4. We heard Anna Schellest, piano soloist, and the orchestra now conducted by Nimi Järvi.
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0: We continue with some music from Renaissance England. This is The Frog Galliard by lutenist and composer John Dowland. This performance is with the Baltimore Consort. The Frog Galliard by John Dowland.

We continue on Charlottesville Classical with Le Midi, one of a set of three symphonies that Haydn wrote for Morning, Noon, and Night, as they've been nicknamed. This is the symphony number 6 in the key of D major. Performing is Adam Fischer and the Austro-Hungarian Haydn Orchestra.

0: Symphony No. 6 by Franz Joseph Haydn, Le Midi. Performance with the Austro-Hungarian Haydn Orchestra, conducted by Adam Fischer.
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2: Ralph Graves, your host for this hour of music here on charlottesvilleclassical.org. So glad you could join us. We're going to start and end the hour with oboe concertos written around the same time, and we'll leave it to you to judge which is better. We'll start off with one by Franz Xaver Kurzeli. Kurzeli worked at the court of Thurm und Taxis, and this was one of the wealthiest courts in Europe. The House of Thurm and Taxis ran the postal service throughout Europe, and their court was the standard of what one could do with virtually unlimited funds. They had a full orchestra on staff, including oboe virtuosi Giovanni Palestrini. And he had over 100 concertos written for him by the staff composers at Thurm und Taxis, including Franz Xaver Kurzeli. This is one of the two that Kurzeli wrote. It's the oboe concerto in F major, written in the year 1780. This performance is with Xenia Loeffler, oboe, and the Batsdorfer Hofkapelle, the oboe concerto of Kurzeli.

Xenia Loeffler performed the Oboe Concerto in F major, along with the Batzdorfer Hofkapelle, a work by Franz Xaver Kurzelling. You're listening to CharlottesvilleClassical.org, a service of WTJU. Ralph Graves, your host, and we continue with music by Barbara Strozzi. Strozzi was active in the mid-1700s in Venice and actually had the distinction of being the most published composer of her day. She had 8 volumes of music published during her lifetime and was the toast of Venice. This is one of the many works that she composed, wrote the lyrics for, and most likely originally performed for a select audience in the family home. Donna non sa che dice, by Venetian composer Barbara Strozzi. This is the New York Baroque, directed by Eric Milnes.

0: The New York Baroque, directed by Eric Milns, performed Donna non sa che dice by Barbara Strozzi.
1: This is Charlottesville Classical, a service of WTJU.
0: We continue with music by Danish composer Nulo Reiser. He was active in the first part of the 20th century and composed over 400 works. He's considered to be the most influential and most important 20th century Danish composer immediately following Carl Nielsen. This is one of a set of orchestral tone poems that he wrote early in his career. This is Danish Pictures number 3 out of a set of 4. Fastelavn, or Carnival. Performing is the Aarhus Symphony Orchestra, directed by Bo Holden.

Bo Holden conducted the Eras Symphony Orchestra in a performance of Fastelavn, or Carnival, Opus 20, Danish Pictures No. 3, by Nulo Reiser. Ralph Graves along with you for this hour of music here on charlottesvilleclassical.org. Felix Mendelssohn, in his composition studies, was given an assignment, write a symphony. This is when he was 12 years old. He did so, turned it in, and it became his String Symphony No. 1. Mendelssohn would go on to write a total of 13 of these string symphonies between the ages of 12 and 14, and all of them have entered the repertoire. The first string symphony actually was written for 5-stringed instruments, but these days it's only performed with a full string ensemble, and that's how we'll be hearing it today. This is the English String Orchestra, directed by William Boughton, composed in the year 1821, the String Symphony No. 1 in the key of C major by Felix Mendelssohn.

William Boughton conducted the English String Orchestra in a performance of the String Symphony No. 1 in C Major by Felix Mendelssohn. Ralph Graves, your host for This Hour of Music here on CharlottesvilleClassical.org, a service of WTJU. Well, as promised, we started with an oboe concerto from the 18th century, and we're going to end with one from the same period. This is a concertino in G Major for oboe and strings by Antonio Salieri. It was written in 1895 when he was Kapellmeister of the Imperial Chapel. Performing is Paolo Pollastri, oboe, and the Quartetto Amati.

Paolo Palastri performed the concertino in G major for oboe and strings by Antonio Salieri. He was accompanied by the Quartetto Amati.

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1: Ralph Graves along with you, and up next is a concerto by Antonio Vivaldi. This is his bassoon concerto in the key of E minor. Performing is Milan Torkovic, bassoon soloist, and I Solisti Italiani.

0: Milan Cherkovic, bassoonist, and I Musici Italiani performed Antonio Vivaldi's Bassoon Concerto in the key of E minor.
1: You are listening to CharlottesvilleClassical.org.
0: By 1771, Franz Joseph Haydn was firmly ensconced at the Esterházy estate, writing an incredible variety of compositions for Count Esterházy's enjoyment, including operas and symphonies, like this one. This is his symphony number 42 in the key of D major. Performing is the Austro-Hungarian Haydn Orchestra, directed by Adam Fischer.

Symphony No. 42 in the key of D major by Franz Joseph Haydn. Adam Fischer conducted the Austro-Hungarian. Ralph Graves along with you. And up next is a work by English Renaissance composer Robert Ramsey. This is Sleep, Fleshly Birth, written around the year 1620. This performance is with the Oxford Camerata, directed by Jeremy Summerlee. The music of Robert Ramsey on Charlottesville Classical.

Sleep, Fleshly Birth by Robert Ramsey. We heard The Oxford Camerata, directed by Jeremy Summerlee. Tadeusz Mazurski was a major figure in Polish classical music in the 20th century, both as a pedagogue and as a composer himself. This is one of his works. It was written in 1953. The thing about Mazurski was that he was vitally concerned about integrating Polish folk music into composition. He was actually one of the first to do so in a 12-tone composition. This is not a 12-tone composition, as you're about to hear. Performing is the New Art Chamber Soloists. This is the piano quintet in the form of variations by Polish composer Tadeusz Mazurski.

0: see these trends, I mean, just at a glance, is both scary and impressive.
1: The formation of our universe,
2: they often look dark, especially regions that are particularly dense. They often look like darker regions in a brighter background. And that's because the stardust is extinguishing the light from the stars behind it.
1: And even the life cycles of plankton.
3: So we can actually use sensors on the satellites to look at what the color of the water is, and that tells us how much plankton there is and often what type of plankton it is.
1: These stories and more today on With Good Reason. In 1957, Russia became the first country to send an unmanned satellite into space.
4: It's the biggest story of the year, possibly the number one story of the century. This launching of the Russian satellite, which brings into the realm of possibility all those wild science fiction stories of interplanetary travel. Watch it.
1: Now there are over 10,000 active satellites orbiting Earth, and they do more than just power our phones and GPS. They're giving us a whole new perspective on who we are.
0: For the vast majority of the world, we don't have reliable census information. We don't have reliable healthcare information. We have none of that. And so satellite data allows us to almost go back in time and learn more about human societies than we could otherwise learn.
1: From Virginia Humanities, this is With Good Reason. I'm Matt Dara. Today on the show, the science made possible by satellites. Dan Runfla has looked through hundreds of thousands, probably even millions of satellite images.
0: Oh yeah, I am the creepy neighbor at scale. We do it for the whole world.
1: He sifts through these decades of satellite images, not to spy on our personal lives, but to learn more about our human footprint and the evolution of society. Dan is a data science professor at William & Mary. Dan, what can satellites orbiting way high up in the atmosphere tell you about the human experience down here on Earth?
0: One of the most exciting things we can do today is learn about humans based on how they perturb the surface of the Earth. And so think about your own backyard, the things you put in your backyard, the type of car you park in your house, the type of roof you have, how big your house is. These all provide really good indicators as to how wealthy you are, what job you might have, all sorts of aligned information that we can extract. So we exploit those types of patterns to learn about humans all around the world.
1: What kind of resolution are these satellites capable of? You know, is it like the Street View feature on Google Maps?
0: So unfortunately, not quite that good. I think we would all be very excited if it was that good. But generally what we're working with, as we go farther back in time, the resolution of our images gets worse and worse and worse. So if you look at a satellite image from the 1990s, the most common ones you're looking at are about 30 meters. So you can think you can kind of resolve a road if you're looking carefully. Or 30 meters might be, one or two houses. So very, very kind of blotchy images. As you get closer and closer to today, you're generally dealing with imagery that can be 4 meters, 3 meters, 2 meters, 1 meter, even sometimes in the centimeter scale of how what that resolution looks like. So then you're starting to get to points where a car or a person might even be kind of a blob that you can start to identify and learn something about. So it really depends on when in time you're talking about.
1: And can you just look wherever you want and down on Earth? Like, is there specific locations that you can't see, or can you just anywhere you want, you could look?
0: So one of the things we do is we work largely with global data sets. And so in some ways, that's amazing. We can look anywhere we want almost. We have images, long-term records going back decades now. The downside of that is the resolution. So you can certainly, if you want to take a picture of one spot and you want to take that picture really, really well, you can get sub-meter accuracy. Generally, you know, I might be able to tell the color of your hair. But the types of data sets we use, we don't have that luxury because we want to take a picture of the Earth regularly for the entire globe.
1: Okay, so it's not like you pick a certain coordinate that you want to look at and the satellite rearranges its lens to look specifically on that coordinate that you want in real time.
0: So we don't do that. There are certainly capabilities where you can task satellites and do that type of stuff, but it's also very, very expensive. And so we generally are not operating in that.

0: that type of mode.
1: Okay, so one of your major projects involves using satellites to better understand schools and education around the globe. Tell me about that.
0: Yeah, this was one of my favorite projects we've worked on, and it was really spurred by one of my great PhD students, Heather Baer, who now is a professor at Arizona State. She was working in the field, and she had a case where she had to go and visit a school and do a survey at that school. This was in the Philippines. And she got there, and she was on a boat, and lo and behold, there was a storm. And so they had to turn around, and they never got to the school. And so a few months later, she's back here at William & Mary, and she says, "Dan, what do you think we could learn using satellite imagery of this school that I couldn't get to?" And that spurred this big conversation where we started looking at the imagery of schools and realized there are things that you can see that are functionally different. Some schools have paved roads in front of them. Some do not. Some schools have temporary structures on them. Some do not. Some have playgrounds. Some do not. All of these types of correlates can tell us things about how well resourced those schools are. And it turns out when you start to scale that up, you can see with pretty reasonable levels of accuracy how successful students attending those schools are likely to be on things like standardized tests.
1: And so the data, let's say, from this project is then shared with, I don't know, the local governments, so they know about education disparities in their communities? Is that what happens?
0: Correct. So in this particular project, we were working with a group called Check My School, and that was a NGO in the region that was working to improve education quality across the region. And so in this case, we were sharing this information with that entity so that they could start to get a better idea of where to target their efforts, which of the 40,000 schools should they send someone to.
1: And you've also used satellites to track religion, specifically in the Amazon. That's fascinating. How do you do that?
0: Yeah, this is my favorite thing of the year. We just published this paper a couple of months ago. This was a great colleague of mine, Jen Swenson. So in this particular case, there is a group of the Mennonites. So Mennonites, when they develop new communities, the way they do that is very specifically structured. They tend to build their roads in a certain direction. They tend to grow their crops in a very specific direction that you can see when you look at the communities. So this is actually a really easy AI problem. Like, if you want to use artificial intelligence to do computer vision, it's really good at picking up things like, oh, a line is always going north or south or east or west. And so if you feed in thousands and thousands of images of communities that are Mennonite or not Mennonite, you can actually make a very accurate map of where the communities that have grown are, in fact, Mennonite in nature. So we got this cool finding where you can effectively make a really good estimate of the religion of populations based on images of them taken from satellite.
1: So basically, the satellites help you see patterns in the way we humans live, and then those patterns can give you insights into civilization and society?
0: Exactly. The way this all goes back to theories emerging in the early 1900s that Carl Sauer and others that started talking about land change and how humans at that point in time were really the biggest driver in how land changed. That hadn't been true for like the vast majority of the history of Earth. It had been natural processes. Today, that's absolutely not true. Humans drive the vast majority of change on the landscape, and we can learn a lot from that change, why that change is there, where it is, and the nature of that change.
1: I'm curious, how much data do you get on average, I guess, for each project? I mean, are you looking at thousands of images?
0: Yeah, so we're generally working with hundreds of thousands of satellite images.
1: Hundreds of thousands.
0: Yeah, it's quite a lot. In terabyte scales of data, the AI algorithms we're training to learn these patterns are generally very computationally expensive, can take weeks or even longer to train in some cases. So it's a very data-hungry process.
1: How quickly can you sift through hundreds of thousands of images using AI to help? Like, how much time does it save you?
0: So what we're doing would be completely intractable without AI. You know, I could imagine paying an army of students $10 an hour to look at every single image from all around the world. But the problem is we can get an image every day of every spot on the entire planet. And so I would need an army of students that is large enough to look at every image for every spot on the entire planet, which is truly intractable. So these algorithms let us do that in basically near real time, where we can look at all of that data that's coming in on a regular basis. Now, What we practically do is more of a monthly time step. So we're bringing in data about once a month for the world, and that's around 40 terabytes or so of data for us to capture most of the regions we're interested in.
1: And are you telling it what to find, or is it finding things on its own at this point?
0: So it learns the patterns on its own. So I'll go back to the case of religion, where we have the Mennonite populations. They build their roads in a certain direction relative to cardinal north. We never told it that pattern. We simply showed it a lot of pictures where that same pattern existed. And we said, these are Mennonite communities. And then we showed it a bunch of pictures where that pattern did not exist. And we said, these are not Mennonite communities. And it learns what patterns to look at, what patterns distinguish those different cases.
1: So your two big projects involve schools and religion. What else have you looked at or are interested in looking at through these satellites?
0: Yeah, so I've been really interested in migration throughout a lot of my career. And so we've been recently looking at migratory flows through the lens of satellite imagery. We're really interested to learn and understand when individuals choose to migrate from somewhere to somewhere else. That's a really hard decision. It's something that no one wants to do. No one wants to uproot their lives. Their livelihoods really have to be threatened in order for that to happen. And we don't have a really good grasp on the mechanics that drive that decision-making. It's very, very different in different places around the world. Sometimes it can be driven by conflict. Sometimes it can be driven by economics. Sometimes it can be driven by healthcare. And so by collecting kind of very broad data on the places where people are migrating from and seeing if we can understand why they migrated is really important, because if we can understand that, we can actually intervene and try to make the livelihoods better in those origin locations. The problem is the places people migrate from are the places where we have the least data, because they are generally places that don't have strong governments that are collecting that data. And so these tools are very valuable in filling in that gap.
1: You've seen, hundreds of thousands of images of the Earth from these satellites. Has there been anything that has surprised you? Have you seen anything maybe you weren't supposed to see? Or, anything stick out?
0: I don't know if there's anything that I wasn't supposed to see necessarily. They do a pretty good job of blurring out the sensitive regions and all that kind of stuff. Some of the things that have struck me in particular, though, is just how much change humanity has put on the Earth. The footprint of humanity and how that has grown over time is shocking. And I see this over and over and over again in terms of urban growth and sprawl, deforestation. We can see this in kind of industrial pollution in some cases when you look at water data. And the fact that you can see these trends, I mean, just at a glance, you don't have to look that hard, is both scary and impressive. The scale at which humans have learned to modify the world around us for our own comfort and needs is impressive in a lot of ways. And at the same time, not something I think most people really appreciate until you get that bird's eye view.
1: Right. I mean, you're talking good image quality data going back to the 1980s, 1990s. You know, that's not that long ago. I was born in 1990. I'm not that old.
0: Yeah, it's truly amazing. I would encourage, you can look at these Landsat records that NASA releases for free online. There's, I think it's Blue Marble is the name of the tool that NASA released to do this. And I encourage everyone to just look at your own community, and I think you'll be blown away at just how much change has occurred almost anywhere you live around the world.
1: What's your end goal with gathering all this data? Like, is there a way to use the data, to improve human society in some meaningful way?
0: So I think one of the biggest advantages we have today with all of the data being collected, think about all of the internet data, your cell phone data, all the data you don't want to be collected about you that we're collecting. Think about all that data. While there's a lot of negative uses, the advertising and all the surveillance and things that we're all concerned about, there are lots of positive things too. We can learn, to intervene for health matters earlier on. We can do more suicide prevention. We can understand what drives people to go into certain careers or fields and understand why they're more or less productive in our societies. There's huge things we can learn with those data sets. But those data sets have only been collected for maybe 5 years. 10 if we're being really, really, gracious about it. We've known shockingly little about humans and why they do anything for most of human creation. nearly the entire time our species has been here, we don't have data talking about what our species did or why we did it. This lets us move that time record back from maybe a decade to maybe 4 decades. And that small addition gives us 5 times the data on what humans are doing and why we're doing. And the types of social theories we can test and understand really grows with that. And so this satellite data kind of estimation of human populations and understanding how humans evolve is a part of that broader conversation of how do we understand human society? How do we intervene in cases where it makes sense to do so?
1: Well, Dan, this is fascinating stuff. Thanks for sharing your insight on With Good Reason.
0: Thank you very much for having me. It was a pleasure.
1: Dan Runfla is the Adina Allen Term Distinguished Associate Professor of Data Science at William & Mary. People tease Americans for needing ice in all our drinks, but who actually wants a lukewarm Coke or even a room temperature lemonade? Turns out the universe needs ice more than even us Americans. In fact, the very existence of life may depend on it. Chris Schingeldecker is a chemistry professor at Virginia Military Institute. He uses the James Webb Space Telescope to study cosmic ice that freezes in clouds of stardust. Chris, the James Webb Space Telescope was launched into orbit back in 2021. What's the difference between the James Webb Space Telescope and the older Hubble Space Telescope? Is one just more high-tech than the other?
2: So the James Webb Space Telescope is primarily an infrared telescope, and whereas the Hubble, or HST as it's often called by astronomers, is mostly a visible telescope. The Hubble Space Telescope is sort of like, it is a space telescope, but it's sort of like a space telescope in our backyard. So it's in the low Earth orbit, so it's orbiting fairly close to the Earth. The James Webb Space Telescope is much, much further. So we've all been interested in the progress of the Artemis II mission, where the 4 astronauts set the record for the furthest from the Earth that any manned space mission has gone. The James Webb Space Telescope is about 4 times further from the Earth than that.
1: Wow.
2: So it's incredibly far away, especially compared to the Hubble. So it's really a unique observatory. It's really enabling science that the Hubble, for all of its merits, just would not be able to do.
1: So you use the James Webb Space Telescope to study cosmic ice. How common is cosmic ice? Are there icebergs floating around space?
2: Yeah, actually ice is very common in the universe. So I like to tell my students that the chemistry they study in the laboratory is chemistry undergraduates is mostly chemistry in liquid water. And that's really convenient if you're on Earth. But as it turns out, liquids are the rarest form of matter in the universe. Most of it is gas, but solids are also fairly abundant. Now, the regions where these molecules that we're interested in are forming, these are typically very cold, often 10 degrees above what we call absolute zero. So these are very cold regions, and that actually places interesting restrictions on what kind of chemistry can happen there. But that's what makes astrochemistry such a rewarding field to study, is because essentially you're trying to figure out how you can get molecules that, for instance, on Earth are often made as part of a biochemical process at these extremely low temperatures with a very limited source of energy inputs.
1: I see. So if you were to melt the cosmic ice, would it turn into cosmic water?
2: Well, that's a very good question. In fact, this is exactly what happens to comets as they get close to the sun. They begin to sublimate, so the body of the comet is made up of the molecular descendants of this cosmic ice. Again, it's a lot of water, a lot of CO, a lot of CO2. And then as the comets mostly spend their time far away from the sun in the outer reaches of the solar system, but once in a while they'll go into the inner region. And when they do that, that's what gives the comet its tail. And so this is a tremendous amount of material which ends up evaporating every day off of the comet. Mm. And a lot of that is water, but many other molecules as well. And there was a European mission which actually sent an orbiter to a comet called 67P CG. And it looked at the molecules coming off of this comet and found an amazing complexity in those molecules. It was really fascinating. And this is showing us all the different kinds of chemical species, as we would say, that can form in space.
3: You study the cosmic ice that freezes in clouds of stardust. What is stardust? Is it the stuff that eventually makes up a star?
2: When you think about star formation, it all starts with a cloud. It starts with a cloud of gas and dust. So the dust is the stardust, and the gas is all of the molecules, mostly hydrogen, H2, but many other things mixed in there as well, that starts to collapse. And at the center of that collapse, you form what we call a protostar. And around the protostar, you get what we call a protoplanetary disk. So the star and the planets are essentially siblings. They form at the same time.
3: Wow.
2: And they form from the same stuff, really. So the dust and gas, which this cloud is made of, that's condensing together to form the protostar. Eventually it will become a star. But again, that same stuff is condensing in the disk to form all the different planets that will eventually form the solar system there.
3: Where does the stardust come from?
2: It actually comes from stars. So stars make the stardust that other stars form from. It's sort of a cosmic chemistry cycle. So if you think back to the very beginning of the universe, it's mostly hydrogen, helium, and not much else. No stardust, though. Mm. You need the first generation of stars to start forming stardust. So when those first generation of stars start to die, then they form stardust, which then again can form other stars. So chemistry in that early universe, star formation in that early universe, that's a really interesting and largely open question in a lot of ways, because it does seem like the dust is very important to at least how stars and planets form nowadays.
3: Can you see stardust from the James Webb Space Telescope? What does it look like?
2: Sure, yeah. So we have lots of pictures, and particularly at the colors of light that we can see with our eyes, they often look dark, especially regions that are particularly dense. They often look like darker regions in a brighter background. And that's because the stardust is extinguishing the light from the stars behind it. So if you look at a picture of, for instance, the Andromeda Galaxy, which is a nearby galaxy, you can actually see there are brighter spots and then there are darker regions, especially in the arms of the Andromeda Galaxy. And those darker regions in the arms, that's where a lot of the dust is concentrated.
3: You say this cosmic ice forms a coat around the particles of stardust. Why does the stardust attract ice? Is there water in the stardust clouds?
2: There is water, but actually water forms very readily on stardust. So chemistry happens on the surface of these stardust grains. In fact, they're sort of like hangout spots for molecules. They stick to the surface. They're floating through these clouds, and the stardust grains are really big and the gas molecules are really small. So when the gas molecules hit the stardust grains, usually they'll stick. But once they're stuck to the surface, if they're light, like a hydrogen atom or hydrogen molecule, then oftentimes they can move around. And this moving around enables an interesting chemistry on the surface of these stardust grains. And that allows the formation on the grains of water and many other molecules. Once you have this layer of molecules that gets built up both from chemistry that happens on the surface as well as molecules that have just collided with the stardust grains, that builds up over time, and that's what the ice mantles are formed out of.
3: Does the cosmic ice help the stardust eventually consolidate into a star or planet?
2: So just like you can imagine, you know, building a snowball and that ice in the snow sticks together more readily than if you were trying to make a ball of sand, it's probably the same way with stardust. So, yeah, so somehow we go from these microscopic ice-covered stardust grains to planetesimals, which is what we call developing planets. And in fact, if you look at planets like Jupiter, the gas giant planets compared to planets like the Earth. Obviously, there's a big size difference there. And what that tells us is that planets like Jupiter, they must have formed more quickly, so quickly that they could start to essentially collect gas from the protoplanetary disk that they were forming in, whereas the smaller planets like Earth weren't able to do that. Well, what's the difference between the two? Well, we think that the difference is that planets like Jupiter and Saturn, gas giant planets, formed where the ice was still solid, the water was still trapped in ice, and so it helps these grains stick together and you can build a planetesimal faster, whereas Earth and other terrestrial planets probably formed in regions where the temperatures were high enough that the ice melted and the water sublimated, and so there you're trying to stick together these more sort of sandy particles, and so that's a slower process. So this is what we think is really the distinction between what makes a gas giant's development different from a terrestrial Earth-like planet's development. And we think the difference is whether the ice is melted or not.
3: So based on its interaction with stardust, cosmic ice is probably a key ingredient in the formation of the universe and, you know, by extension, life itself?
2: Yeah. So based on the study, like I mentioned, of the probe that went to the comet, one of the molecules that was detected coming off of the comet was actually glycine, which is an amino acid. Glycine is one of the building blocks of proteins. And more recently, there have been studies of asteroid material. And what they found is that there are, for instance, nucleobases in this material. So the building blocks of life are out there, and they seem to be associated with stardust or the stuff that stardust sort of turns into when you heat it up a little bit in the case of asteroid material. So all those building blocks of life, we call those prebiotic molecules. They seem to be forming in connection with these what we call dust grain ice mantles. So then the question is, how does that make it to a developing planet? Well, early in the history of the solar system, bombardment by planetary objects was greater than it is now, thankfully. And so you can imagine comets colliding with the developing Earth much more frequently, carrying with them all of these prebiotic molecules, and perhaps some of those molecules found the right conditions, the right molecules in the right conditions, which could have kickstarted the development of life.
3: You know, your line of work has you constantly peering into the far reaches of outer space. What do you think is the most beautiful thing about our universe?
2: For me, there was this idea in classical antiquity that there was physics that you could, you know, study what happens on Earth, but then there was essentially whatever was happening in space following a different set of rules. But of course, now we know that the same principles of physics and chemistry that we study on Earth, you can apply them throughout the universe. And that's a really remarkable sort of feature that makes science possible, that we can study a molecule in a laboratory on Earth and then take that behavior and say, okay, it's going to follow a similar pattern in the far reaches of the galaxy and other galaxies. That's really remarkable that the universe is so logical, is so understandable using the tools of science. So that's a really, for me, a powerful, beautiful idea.
3: Well, Chris, I've loved our conversation. Thanks for sharing your insight on With Good Reason.
2: Absolutely. Thank you for having me.
3: Chris Schingeldecker is a chemistry professor at Virginia Military Institute. This is With Good Reason. We'll be right back.

0: Welcome back to With Good Reason from Virginia Humanities. At first glance, plankton might seem, you know, unimpressive. They're tiny little brainless microorganisms that just sort of drift with the tides and currents. But they play a huge role in the ocean carbon cycle. My next guest tracks plankton from the Antarctic to the Caribbean by using satellites to observe ocean color. Scott Doney is the Kington Professor in Environmental Change at the University of Virginia. He's been named an outstanding faculty member by the State Council of Higher Education for Virginia. Scott, use satellites to track ocean color. What can the color of the ocean tell you?
1: Right. So small plankton in the ocean, many of them are photosynthetic, just like land plants. They absorb sunlight, and they use that energy from sunlight to make organic carbon. That's the base of the marine food web. And when the pigments in these phytoplankton absorb sunlight, they actually change the color of the light. Mm. So light enters the ocean, some of it gets absorbed, and some of it gets scattered back to space. So we can actually use sensors on the satellites to look at what the color of the water is, and that tells us how much plankton there is and often what type of plankton it is.
0: So how many different colors can the ocean be? I assume basically we're talking about, you know, different shades of blue and green.
1: Well, we see it blue or green, or in some cases, if there's a lot of sediment, they look sort of brownish. What the satellites do is they actually break the light up, just like a prism would break light up into a rainbow. Hmm. On the satellites, we break up light into the different wavelength bands of visible light. So purple, blue, green, yellow, orange, red. And we actually make measurements at each one of those wavelength bands. So it's not just a single color. It's actually looking at the amount of light coming out in each one of those bands that provides the information.
0: I see. So what's the difference between, you know, our human eye perceiving the color of blue ocean versus, you know, a green ocean?
1: So think about a land plant, right? We're all used to, it's spring, everything's blooming out, the leaves are green. And the leaves are actually green because the leaves have a lot of a pigment called chlorophyll.
0: Mm.
1: And chlorophyll absorbs in blue bands and red bands. And so the light that's left over that we see in our eye that gets reflected back to us is green. And that's the same thing. The, you know, very green ocean waters would have more chlorophyll, a very blue, if you've seen pictures of the tropics,
0: right,
1: or the open ocean near Bermuda. It's very, very blue. There's not a lot of stuff in the water.
0: So it's like the equivalent of like a ocean desert?
1: Yeah, we call it an ocean desert. It turns out there's actually a lot of life there. There's not a lot of standing stock of plankton. One of the things you can think of a blue open ocean, it's not really as much of a desert as it's a lawn that's constantly growing but quickly being mowed down. The plankton are being eaten by other things very quickly. So they're actually relatively productive. They just don't have a lot of phytoplankton that are sitting there.
0: So you mentioned phytoplankton. What exactly are plankton? I have to admit, for most of my adult life, I thought plankton were like small little fish.
1: Plankton basically means floating. And, you know, we kind of divide, and it's imperfect, but we divide organisms up. Some organisms can swim against currents. Mm. So like squid or fish or marine mammals, they go where they want. Plankton basically, for the most part, get carried wherever the ocean currents. So they're floating in the water column, and the ocean currents are moving them along. A lot of them can move up and down in the water column. They can either swim up or down, or they can control their buoyancy to move up and down in the water column. But they, you know, if they get caught in the Gulf Stream, they're not going to be able to swim out of the Gulf Stream, for example.
0: So is plankton algae? Is it a plant, or is it an alive organism?
1: It is everything. If you've ever taken a biology class, every phylum of animal and plant and lots of little protists and actually bacteria. Basically, in the plankton, you can find small little juvenile fish down to little microscopic, what are called cyanobacteria. So a lot of the a lot of the phytoplankton in the ocean, actually, they're not even plants, they're not even algae, they're little photosynthetic bacteria.
0: You say these tiny phytoplankton play a huge role in the ocean carbon cycle. Tell me about that.
1: So the amount of photosynthesis in the ocean is equivalent to the amount of photosynthesis on land. They're roughly the same.
0: Oh, wow.
1: So all the trees and shrubs and grasses, that total amount of photosynthesis on land is equaled by the photosynthesis in the ocean. The difference is where trees grow over long periods of time and there's a lot of wood and stems, there's a lot of plant biomass on land. In the ocean, the plankton are growing very quickly, but things are consuming them. Mm. One easy way of thinking of photosynthesis is CO2 is a gas. It's dissolved in water. Phytoplankton cells, just like a tree leaf, takes in this gas, and it needs to convert it to something useful. And usually the first step is to create something like a glucose or a sugar molecule. It basically creates an organic carbon molecule out of CO2 that's an inorganic carbon molecule. So you're taking CO2 gas and you're turning it into a donut. And so these phytoplankton, they're rapidly growing. You know, they're taking in sunlight. They take in carbon dioxide to make organic biomass. They release oxygen. And then most of them are eaten pretty quickly and turned into either zooplankton biomass or fecal material that sinks into the deep sea.
0: So are the phytoplankton absorbing, you know, the same carbon dioxide that's causing climate change?
1: When we burn fossil fuels, coal, oil, natural gas, this is all ancient organic matter. Mm. In fact, a lot of oil and natural gas comes from ancient marine sediments. Mm. That organic carbon is actually the fossils of old plankton.
0: Oh,
1: plankton that sank to the bottom of the ocean, built up along continental shelves and slopes and got buried, and that organic carbon got turned into oil and natural gas. And so when we burn those fossil fuels, we're basically oxidizing it. We're turning organic carbon, turning that donut back into carbon dioxide gas that gets into the atmosphere. And so on long timescales before there were humans, the amount of carbon dioxide in the atmosphere is controlled by things like ocean physics that moves water from the deep ocean to the surface, by the productivity of marine plankton, and on really long time scales by formation of organic rocks and inorganic rocks and volcanoes and things like that.
0: Do we know why some areas of the ocean have a thriving population of phytoplankton and, you know, other areas don't?
1: So one of the interesting things about the ocean is that the physics and the chemistry and the biology are all closely coupled together. And so we can now look at how much phytoplankton there is from space. We can map out, you know, the northern North Atlantic up near Iceland or Newfoundland has a lot of biomass. If you go off of Bermuda in the subtropics, there's not a lot of plankton biomass. And the first order question is why? And the answer is in those high-latitude regions, there's a lot of mixing and there's upwelling. These systems tend to become nutrient-limited, and during the winter, you get deep mixing of nutrient-rich water up from below.
0: Mm.
1: So basically, there's this cycle. Plankton grow. They consume nutrients. That organic matter eventually sinks into the deep sea. So the surface of the ocean, without some resupply, has very low nutrients.
0: Mm.
1: So in the northern latitudes, there's a lot of mixing and upwelling. In subtropical regions like off Bermuda or off Hawaii, there's very low nutrients. All the nutrients have been stripped out. The water it's not upwelling, it's actually downwelling.
0: Hmm.
1: You have the currents basically converge surface water. It has very low nutrients. It's being pushed down in the water column. Mixing can't bring up nutrients. And so you have this ecosystem that has to live on very little supply of new nitrogen, new phosphorus. So it's productive, but it does that by rapidly recycling the carbon and the nitrogen and the phosphorus. And that's why you have very low levels of phytoplankton.
0: if phytoplankton, you know, are so important to the ocean carbon cycle, does that mean the more phytoplankton, the better for the overall health of our planet?
1: So this is an interesting question. You know, is there something that's good or bad? I mean, the system, the pre-industrial state of the ocean ecosystem had low levels of phytoplankton in Bermuda, high levels off of Iceland. We don't tend to say one is good or one is bad. The one off of Iceland or Newfoundland supported richer fisheries. Mm. So if you look at it from a human perspective, you might be interested in, you know, how much phytoplankton there is to support a fishery. One of the challenges is the system is changing because of climate change or nutrient pollution. There's a lot of nutrients and fertilizer that run off. This is a big problem in the Chesapeake Bay, for example. And often these ecosystems have adapted over very long periods of time to whatever the conditions they were living in. And that change disrupts that system. And so I tend to think of the change as being the problem, not necessarily what the base state was.
0: Yeah, you've studied this topic for decades. How are phytoplankton populations these days? Are they declining?
1: So one of the interesting things is we now have fairly consistent satellite records of ocean color, of chlorophyll, of phytoplankton biomass dating back to the late 1990s. So we're coming up on sort of three decades of nearly continuous satellite observations. What we're seeing from these records is that the places that were, I love this title of a recent paper, is the places that were blue, the blue ocean is getting bluer. Some of the places in the subtropics, that these nutrient-limited systems are getting warmer. So that tends to speed up everybody's metabolism. But it also tends to, the warming of the surface ocean stratifies the ocean water column and cuts down of mixing. So we're getting less nutrients up to the surface. And so the system is spinning pretty fast, but there's less new nitrogen, new phosphorus getting into the system. Those are getting bluer. At the high latitudes, some of those systems, they were very productive because there was all this nutrient being mixed up during the winter. But the mixing actually has a negative effect in that mixing mixes the plankton away from the sunlit surface down into the darker deep ocean. And so in some of those systems, you know, I, as I said, I've done some work in the North Atlantic, I do some work in the Antarctic. Some of those systems are actually getting greener. The amount of phytoplankton are actually increasing. And this is the trade-off between light and temperature and nutrients.
0: Is there any way to intervene on behalf of the phytoplankton, like, I don't know, to help boost their population in less nutrient-rich oceans?
1: People have talked for a while about nutrient limitation. And interestingly, there's parts of the ocean that are limited by nitrogen and phosphorus. And so people have done experiments for many years where they would take a sample of water and they would add, say, nitrate to increase the amount of nitrogen available to the plankton, and the plankton would grow. And this was done for scientific studies, like, you know, what limits growth. One of the things that was started to be discussed in the 1980s and 1990s is there are patches of the ocean in the Southern Ocean around Antarctica, parts of the North Pacific, parts of the Equatorial Pacific, where there's fairly abundant nitrogen and phosphorus, but not as much phytoplankton as you would expect. And this was tracked down through lab experiments and little incubations on ships and eventually large field trials, that the phytoplankton there were limited by a trace micronutrient, which is iron. So iron's used in a lot of enzyme systems, in photosynthesis and in redox chemistry within the cells. And these places are far enough away from land sources of dust or river inputs of iron. They're far away from the ocean bottom. And so we know from field experiments that these places are iron limited. some people have suggested, well, what if we were to add iron to the ocean? We were to fertilize the ocean with iron. Would that increase the amount of phytoplankton? Would that stimulate drawdown of carbon dioxide from the atmosphere? There's lots of questions. Will it be effective, right? Because phytoplankton grow, but they're also consumed rapidly. So at the same time, you're basically fertilizing your lawn, but you know, there might be things that are coming along and eating it just as rapidly as you fertilize it.
0: Right. And also, like, you know, I assume these areas in the ocean are huge. How much iron would need to be poured in to have an effect?
1: Yeah. So the argument for iron fertilization is that you get a big lever. Cells don't need a lot of iron, so relatively small additions of iron can generate a lot of phytoplankton biomass. But in addition to will it work and can we track that it's working, because we know that the fate of most of that organic carbon is that it will be quickly respired by bacteria or animals. But then there's also all sorts of questions of, well, now you're tinkering with an ocean system that we may not understand very well. Mm. And what are the environmental impacts? What are the bioethics of doing this manipulation? How is this going to affect fisheries that people depend on for their livelihoods, for their culture, for their subsistence? And simply, you know, more phytoplankton good is not the answer. Mm. It's you're altering the system in ways, and we don't always know the ramifications.
0: Right. And when it comes to the fertilization process, is it like a one-time thing? Or is it a monthly thing, yearly?
1: Yeah. So the experiments that have been done for research purposes, these were trying to understand iron limitation of the phytoplankton, typically were one ship would go out and they would dose the ocean and they'd be able to stay out for a few weeks, maybe a month. There might be two ships, one dosing the ocean, one doing measurements. But they were fairly short-term experiments. Interestingly, some of the experiments, you could actually see the phytoplankton blooms from space.
0: Wow.
1: If we were to do this long-term as a climate mitigation scenario, you'd be talking about fairly constant iron addition over large areas of the ocean. The plankton, it's not just that you'd get more plankton. The goal is actually to change the type of plankton that's there.
0: Okay.
1: You want faster growing plankton, larger plankton that would sink. You know, if the carbon's just rapidly respired in place, it doesn't have an effect on the atmosphere. You need to actually move that organic carbon to the deep sea. So you'd want to do something that would basically lead to more fecal material sinking into the deep sea.
0: You know, say we do end up fertilizing the ocean and it works pretty well, how much more CO2 would the ocean be able to absorb? I mean, would it be a lot more, a little bit more?
1: Right now, atmospheric carbon dioxide is about 50% higher than it was during the pre-industrial era.
0: Wow.
1: And to give you a sense of scale, fossil fuel emissions are a little less than 40 billion tons of carbon dioxide per year. In order to stabilize global climate, we need to get human emissions of carbon dioxide and other greenhouse gases to zero. And that's either rapidly reducing our emissions or it's balancing out some residual amount of emissions with some removal technology, whether it's fertilizing the ocean or basically a chemical plant on land that strips CO2 out of the atmosphere and pumps it into the rocks underneath ground. Some estimates are that of that sort of 40 billion tons, you know, maybe continuous ocean iron fertilization could offset maybe 1 to 2 billion tons, 3 billion tons, but that would be fertilizing vast swaths of the ocean for long, extended periods of time. Once you stop, a lot of that carbon dioxide will eventually make it back to the surface.
0: Hmm.
1: It's not a permanent storage like it would be by, say, pumping it into geologic formations. Or the other way people are talking about modifying the ocean is adding alkalinity. So alkalinity actually changes the chemistry of the ocean so that the CO2 is absorbed and stored in a more stable chemical form. It's not stored as a gas.
0: Us humans are prone to mistakes. How bad would it be if we accidentally poured, you know, way too much iron in the ocean?
1: One of the things we talk about is, what are some showstoppers or thresholds? When would you know that you're going down the wrong path? You need to have some thresholds set up in advance. We know there's going to be environmental trade-offs. Science can tell you, if you do something, here are the probable likelihoods. You know, society has to decide, is that something we want to do, or are we willing to live with those trade-offs? At what point are the consequences becoming so apparent, negative consequences, that we'd want to stop those activities? You know, those are really value-laden societal questions that, you know, we have to tackle in the next few decades.
0: Yeah, how long until we'd be ready to do something like fertilizing the oceans? How much more research needs to be done?
1: Well, that is a debatable question. I have colleagues who say that we did roughly a dozen of these open ocean iron fertilization experiments in the 90s and the early 2000s. Some of my colleagues would say, you know, we have a pretty good idea how this works. You know, they're arguing or promoting that we need to scale up by about a factor of 10 longer, larger scale experiments to learn about basically the long-term fate of that carbon. Other people look at that same data and say, we know enough that this is going to have enough environmental trade-offs, won't be that effective. Maybe we don't need any more research. We can just decide we don't want to do it right now. There really is no scientific consensus on that, because this goes beyond science. This really brings in our personal values, our political values.
0: Where do you fall on the debate?
1: I'm trying to be fairly agnostic. I do a lot of work of trying to inform policymakers. So a lot of my recent work has been more on alkalinity enhancement, which has the potential benefit that it looks more like the way that human-driven emissions are already being absorbed in the ocean. So it's a chemical process over long timescales of centuries to thousands of years. Most of the carbon dioxide we emit to the atmosphere is going to be absorbed by the ocean anyway. And so these geochemical approaches, which also have their trade-offs and potential environmental consequences, but I've been looking and researching those more directly recently.
0: Well, Scott, you're doing great work. Thanks for sharing your insight on With Good Reason.
1: Oh, thanks.
0: Scott Doney is the Joe D. and Helen J. Kington Professor in Environmental Change at the University of Virginia. He's been named an outstanding faculty member by the State Council of Higher Education for Virginia. With Good Reason is produced by Virginia Humanities, which acknowledges the Monacan Nation, the original people of the land and waters of our home in Charlottesville, Virginia. Our production team is Sarah McConnell, Allison Quance, and Lauren Francis. Special thanks to Jenny Taylor for booking assistance. For the podcast, go to withgoodreasonradio.org. I'm Matt Darrah. Thanks for listening.

0: The following segment was produced as part of Shenandoah Valley Evergreen by students at JMU with help from Tim Thomas.
1: Education about the local environment happens in non-formal settings too, happening outside the traditional classroom.
2: There are organizations like 4-H, FFA, garden clubs, and other interest groups.
1: The Girl Scouts are a group who consistently look out for the well-being of the community. Kimberly and Tim, were you ever in scouting?
2: Oh boy, I was in Girl Scouts between first and second grade, and I gave up soccer to join the Girl Scouts.
3: And how's your soccer game?
2: Well, let's just say it's been a while since I played soccer.
3: I made it to Weeblos, but I was more of a 4-H person myself.
1: Unfortunately, I was never a Girl Scout.
3: You've done great.
1: In Rockingham County, the Scouts are finding ways to support bees and bats and the pollinating that they do in this habitat. Here's Isaac Bobrowitz with more.
4: The Girl Scouts tackle projects to demonstrate care and responsibility in their local communities. And the same is true in the Shenandoah Valley. We caught up with one troop at a pollinator event in Harrisonburg last spring, back in 2025. On this sunny Saturday, the Girl Scouts were set up outside at Pale Fire Brewing Company alongside several other exhibit tables. And on this day, the Scouts were all about the pollinators.
5: I'm Julie Deal, and I'm the Girl Scout leader for Troop 652 with Girl Scouts Virginia Skyline. Our table here is set up as part of our bronze project. So our Girl Scouts earn what we call a high award, which is doing 20 plus hours of collaborative work together to educate people on a topic.
4: The issue that Troop 652 had taken on was the health of particular creatures that pollinate, the benefits they bring, and the threats that they face. And the Scouts specifically chose to focus on the bats and bees who call the valley home. One of the Scouts at the exhibit table was Lily, daughter of Scout leader Julie. Lily explained the mission that the Scouts were on that day.
6: So what we've been learning about the pollinators is, like, we've been learning how endangered they are and, like, what we can do to help them. And what we're doing here today is we're, like, telling the other people of Harrisonburg on how we can help the bees and bats in everyday life.
4: For several months, the troop focused on pollinator issues. The presentations and projects that the Scouts were describing at this event were the culmination of about a year's worth of research about the actions that the Scouts themselves can take. Julie explained it this way.
5: So we brought in experts to our meetings to teach us what is the best type of thing to plant, and we kind of had to settle from a lot of choices on this one thing because we felt like it best helped both animals. We're trying to help the bees and the bats.
4: After much deliberation, the Scouts settled on planting bee balm, a hardy and fragrant group of flowering plants native to North America, which attracts several species of Virginia's pollinators, including bees, bats, hummingbirds, and butterflies. As Scout leader Julie noted,
5: they are perennials, and so they come back every year and they spread, so we figured there's a lot of bang for the buck in these little tiny seeds.
4: Bee balm is an effective tool to attract and provide habitat for pollinators and gardens across the landscape. And these benefits don't extend to only the bees and bats, but the plants are of both medicinal and culinary use to us as well. Everything from soothing a sore throat to garnishing a salad. In addition to planting the bee balm, the Scouts also went to several locations to hand out packets of seeds.
5: We have 50 packets that we're handing out today, and the girls are growing some at home, so we're hopeful that this project will put out thousands of these plants locally.
4: One of the biggest threats facing pollinators is the loss of habitat. Troop 652's undertaking to care for the bees and bats of Harrisonburg shows us that the possibility for supporting and protecting pollinators are in our hands. Simply devoting space in your yard to plant native wildflowers makes a small yet important difference for local pollinator species. When thinking about what you can do with your yard, take time to consider your local pollinators and what we can do to help ensure that they thrive for generations to come. From downtown Harrisonburg, I'm Isaac Bobrowitz.
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Good evening and welcome to Charlottesville Classical, WTJU 91.1 FM, the radio voice of the University of Virginia and your arts companion for our community. I am your host, Penelope, and this is Just a Few Friends. This evening we're going to start off with a work by Wolfgang Amadeus Mozart. This is his clarinet quintet, and we will be listening to the Marlborough Ensemble performing this work of Mozart.

0: We just listened to Mozart's clarinet quintet in A major, or Kirkel number 581, and that was performed by the Marlborough Ensemble.
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0: The Virginia Theater Festival's 52nd season kicks off on Saturday, June 20th, and runs through July 26th. The season opens with Ken Ludwig's Moriarty, followed by the Tony Award-winning musical Disney's Newsies, and concludes with the one-woman play Frida, a self-portrait. Tickets and information for the Virginia Theater Festival are at virginiatheaterfestival.org. Our next composer this evening on Just a Few Friends is Robert Schumann. We are going to be actually doing two of his pieces, but I will break between the two so you don't get confused. The first one is Three Romances for Oboe and Piano, Opus 94. He composed this in 1849, and we will be listening to oboist Paul Dombrecht and pianist Jules van Immerseel as they perform this work by Robert Schumann.

We just listened to Paul Dombrecht and Jost van Immerseel performing Robert Schumann's Three Romances for Oboe and Piano, Opus 94. We'll be listening to them again shortly, as we will also be hearing another piece from Robert Schumann shortly. In the meantime, let me give you some announcements, such as... And start the day right with WTJU. Every weekday morning from 7 till 9, a classical sunrise eases you through your busy morning with friendly, knowledgeable hosts and special features you won't find anywhere else. Classical Sunrise Tuesday features Matt Fritz and Patricia, bringing you great performances of the finest classical music to help start your day with uplifted spirits. And in the 8 o'clock hour, Ralph Graves reviews another classical noteworthy release. 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And also, the Virginia Theater Festival has announced the cast and creative team for its production of King Ludwig's Moriarty, a new Sherlock Holmes adventure. Sherlock Holmes and its trusty sidekick Watson are on the case when an investigation into the Bohemian King's stolen letters cascades into an international mystery filled with spies, blackmail, and intrigue. The play is set to run June 20th through the 28th in the Ruth Kaplan Theater at UVA. Visit Virginia Theater Festival, one word, .org for details and tickets. And again, you can find that on our website at WTJU.net. And now, as promised, we'll go back to listening to another piece by Robert Schumann. This is his Mondnacht, Opus 39, number 5. And once again, we'll be listening to oboist Paul Dombrecht and pianist Jost van Immerseel as they perform this work by Robert Schumann.

0: We just listened to Robert Schumann's Mondnacht, Opus 39, number 5, performed by Paul Dombrecht on the oboe and Jos van Immerseel on the piano. 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Let me try that again. 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I am your host, Penelope, and this is Just a Few Friends. Excuse me. 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And coming up at 9 o'clock, you can join your hosts for Walking Blues. This is where you get to listen to everything from the 20s and 30s all the way up to modern acoustic artists who draw on the blues tradition. And I'll be starting around at 9 o'clock.
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We just listened to Bedřich Smetana's String Quartet, number one in E minor, also known as From My Life. The musicians were the Talik Quartet. Our next piece this evening is Our next work this evening is going to be performed by Jura Szykowski, and this is a piece by Igor Stravinsky, three movements from Petrushka. Once again, here is Jura Szykowski performing Igor Stravinsky.

0: We just listened to Shura Shikarsky perform three movements from Stravinsky's Trois Mouvements de Petrushka.
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And we have time for a couple more pieces. These two are both by Domenico Scarlatti. And the first one is Kirkpatrick 1 in D minor. And then that will be followed, there we go, by Kirkpatrick number 87 in B minor. Both of these are going to be performed by pianist Ivo Pogorelic. Once again, here are two pieces by Domenico Scarlatti.

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health, and he wasn't able to make it into the store to shake my hand. But he sent along a couple of autographed photos and several CDs that were autographed to me. We're going to listen to one of these this morning. We're going to hear Robert Shaw and the Atlanta Symphony and Chorus doing Vivaldi's Gloria here on the Early Music Show. I'm your host, Uncle Dave Lewis. WTJU is supported by the Center at Belvedere, a nonprofit community resource for healthy aging. Research shows that listening to live music can improve well-being. Jazz trios, classical pianists, folk singers, and eclectic accordionists perform at the center 4 days a week. More information about music and programs in every dimension of wellness is at thecenterseville.org. We're going to get started with a long-standing favorite of mine, the Sonata in D major, K96 of Domenico Scarlatti, performed by Andreas Steyr.

0: In that set, we began with Scarlatti's Sonata in D, K96, performed by Andreas Steyr from his second volume of Scarlatti's Sonatas. Then after that, we heard a work by Riccardo Rognoni, who was a music theorist and the first writer to mention the violin in a work that he published in the 1590s. This was a piece fashioned after a vocal work by Cipriano di Rora, Ancor che col partire, performed by Noemi Lenhoff on the gamba and William Haldenvang on the organ. Then after that we heard an anonymous piece from the 14th century England, Ecce Quod Natura, performed in an instrumental version by the Ensemble La Maroche from their album Songs and Dances from the Times of the Cathedrals on Arion. 2026 marks the 400th anniversary of the death of composer John Dowland, and in fact, of any composer who has an anniversary in 2026, he might well be the most prominent. We heard his Pavane, played by Paul Odet on the lute from the album The English Lute on Nonesuch.
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0: 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And now we're going to get back to some vocal music with a setting of Tristis Est Anima Mea by Orland Lassus. Stephen Darlington leads the Christ Church Cathedral Choir.

0: In that set, we began with Tristis as anima mea in a setting of Orlando Lasso, or Orlando di Lasso, if you prefer, performed by the Christ Church Cathedral Choir under Stephen Darlington. Then after that, we heard an anonymous ductia, probably English, performed by Le Ministrier. And then we wrapped it up with a short minuet in C major by Comte Logie, played by Jakob Lindberg on the Rawolf lute, which was built in 1590. 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
0: Just a few friends heard each Sunday evening from 7 to 9, where Penelope invites you to spend your evening in a salon filled with the intimate strains of fine classical chamber music, from early to modern. And now we're going to move to a motet of Johannes Ockeghem, Intermirata Dei Mater, performed by Ensemble Obsidienne under Emmanuel Bonnareau.

That set consisted of a couple of very ancient pieces. The setting of Intermirata Dei Mater of Johannes Ockeghem, performed by Obsidian under Emmanuel Monarnot, and a piece by Paulinus II of Aquileia, who died in 807 of the Common Era. So this work dates to the 8th century. Versus Paulini de Merico Duce. That comes from the album Carmina Carolingiana, songs from the time of Charlemagne, performed by Ligeriana under Katia Carre. WTJU is supported by JABA in Central Virginia. 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And now for our major work, we're going to hear the familiar Gloria in D, RV 589 by Antonio Vivaldi, performed in a standard instruments performance with the Atlanta Symphony Orchestra and Chorus under the direction of Robert Shaw. We'll recap the soloists at the end of the performance.

0: heard the Gloria in D of Antonio Vivaldi, RV 589. The soloists in that performance were Dawn Upshaw and Penelope Jensen, sopranos, Marietta Simpson, mezzo-soprano, David Gordon, tenor, and baritone William Stone. Robert Shaw leading the Atlantic Symphony Orchestra and Chamber Chorus. 2026 marks the 500th anniversary of the death of Portuguese composer João de Barrios. And my Spanish is not great, but that was a piece called Quien Te Hizo Juan Pastor, performed by Margaret Philpo with Shirley Rumsey and Christopher Wilson from their album From a Spanish Palace Songbook.
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0: Since Robert White passed away recently, and I noted on this program that he was once a singer with the New York Pro Musica under Noah Greenberg, I decided to dig through my copious collection of New York Pro Musica albums to see if I had anything with Robert White on it. Indeed, he is featured on the album Spanish Medieval Music from 1962. Singing the prologo, and then we'll hear instrumental performances of Cantigas 158, 35, and 77.

0: That was a little mini suite from the album Spanish Medieval Music, featuring Robert White singing the prologo, followed by cantigas 158, 35, and 77, all performed by the New York Pro Musica under Noah Greenberg. 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
0: 2026 marks the 400th anniversary of the birth of composer Johann Rudolf Ahle, who was a German composer that was an influence on Johann Sebastian Bach. We're going to hear bass Stefan Schreckenberger perform Ahle's cantata Herr nun restut deinen Diener with the Bach Collegium Japan and Concerto Palatino under the direction of Masaki Suzuki.

0: We just heard the cantata Herr nun lässt du deinen Diener of Johann Rudolf Aller, performed by bass Stefan Schreckenberger and the Bach Collegium Japan and the Concerto Palatino under Masaaki Suzuki, from Suzuki's album Aller, Aus Neo-Gepflanze Thuringisch Lustgarten, which translates roughly to From a Newly Planted Thuringian Garden of Joy. What a great title. Then after that we heard a chanson, Elle Craint l'Espérant, by William Cossely, performed by the Ensemble Clément Chanquin under Dominique Vis from their album Fricassee Parisienne.
1: 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And on charlottesvilleclassical.org, it's a little something for everyone. Sherry Barbour presents a heady mix of classical, folk, jazz, and Americana, with lots for classical novices, as well as longtime listeners, to enjoy.
0: This is an example of an early music specialist composing an original work and performing it with a Baroque ensemble. This is a special piece for trumpeter Eric Vleemans, who is a Dutch performer that's very well known in Europe, and it's based on Johann Sebastian Bach, though I can't begin to guess what it is. But this is Judith Steenbrink leading Holland Baroque with guest performer Eric Vleemans in a performance of Steenbrink's own Carousel with two R's. I'm Uncle Dave Lewis, and remember, music is an adventure. Bye-bye, everybody.

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It's time for Classical Brunch.

0: And a good Sunday morning to you, and welcome to Classical Brunch on WTJU. My name is Ken Nail, filling in this morning for Paula O'Buckley. We've set your Sunday brunch table with a variety of tasty items I hope you'll enjoy, including main courses from Nino Rota and Beethoven, plus some other hasty appetizers. We'll get started right after this message.
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0: Well, it's a wonderful morning outside, blue skies, a nice breeze, a great morning for a nice sea voyage. 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
0: Well, as promised, the music of Bach now, transcribed for orchestra by the master of orchestral colors, Ottorino Respighi. Gerard Schwartz leads the Seattle Symphony Orchestra in this recording of the Sonata in E minor, originally composed for violin, and catalog number BWV 1023. Music of Bach via Respighi for your classical brunch.

Music of Johann Sebastian Bach and arranged for orchestra by Ottorino Respighi. That was the Sonata in E minor, BWV 1023, and the Seattle Symphony Orchestra was led by Gerard Schwarz. Now we have more tasty musical bites coming up at 11 o'clock during Classical Brunch, including a symphony from Nino Rota. I'm Ken Nail. Thanks for joining me for Classical Brunch here on WTJU, your arts companion for our community. It's 10:19. Well, Beethoven wrote some pretty weighty piano sonatas, like his Sonata 23 or the Hammerklavier 29. But for our next selection, Piano Sonata 16 is much more in the style of the typical classical period piano sonata, lighter and more intimate, music for a polite drawing room, if you would. But in this sense, Beethoven has a real sense of humor, particularly in the middle movement when he parodies the florid style of very over-the-top Italian opera singers. So keeping the mood light this morning is pianist Daniel Barenboim. Here's the Piano Sonata number 16 in G major, the opus 31, number 1 of Ludwig van Beethoven.

0: Daniel Barenboim doing the honors at the keyboard, the piano sonata number 16 in G major, opus 31, number 1 of Ludwig van Beethoven. Over the past 100 years, music and the arts have undergone as much revolutionary change and experimentation as science, technology, and medicine. These sounds inspired riots and revolutions, created new schools of thought, and crossed the Rubicon into uncharted musical territory. Join Brian and William every Sunday afternoon from 1 to 3 on A New Sound as they explore the classic music of our lifetime.
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0: And welcome back. Joaquin Ninkumel lived his entire life in the U.S. and Europe, but he never lost touch with his Cuban family's roots, and much of his music reflects Spanish and Cuban influences. Composed in 1960, here are Tres Piezas Antiguas Español, or Three Old Spanish Pieces. Performing is the Royal Orchestra Symphony of Seville, led by Antonio Ros Marba.

0: Three old Spanish pieces composed by Joaquin Nim Coulomel and performed by the Royal Orchestra Symphony Orchestra of Seville, led by Antonio Ros Marba.
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0: And welcome to the 11 o'clock hour of Classical Brunch. My name's Ken Nail, filling in for Paula O'Buckley today. Well, we've got some carnival music and much more all coming up this hour. And we appreciate you spending your morning with us. And we'll get started in just a moment.
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0: And we'll begin our hour with music from early 20th century Austro-Hungarian composer Franz Schmidt. Here is his carnival music, and performing is the Malmö Symphony Orchestra led by Vasily Sanyasky.

0: Music of Franz Schmidt to start the 11 o'clock hour of Classical Brunch. And that was his carnival music. The Malmö Symphony Orchestra was led by Vasily Sinaisky. The Virginia Theater Festival's 52nd season kicks off on Saturday, June 20th and runs through July 26th. The season opens with Ken Ludwig's Moriarty, followed by the Tony Award-winning musical Disney's Newsies, and concludes with the one-woman play Frida, a Self-Portrait. Tickets and information for the Virginia Theater Festival are at virginiatheaterfestival.org.
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0: 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So we've got more great classical music coming, starting with French composer Mel Bonis. Now, she wrote a lot of piano music, and in particular, a number of piano works based on women of mythology. From 1909, here's the solo piano work, Ophelia. Maria Stembolskaya is our pianist.

0: Ophelia, the Opus 165 of Mel Bonus. Maria Stembolskaya was our pianist. Offstage On Air is a weekly show highlighting Central Virginia's vibrant classical music community. 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
0: That's right. More great classical programming is coming up this afternoon and this evening, including the Sunday Opera Matinee. Nino Rota is well known for his work as a film composer, particularly his collaborations with Federico Fellini and his score for The Godfather. But less well known is his music for the concert hall. Here's a selection to enjoy during your classical brunch. The Symphony No. 2 of Nino Rota, performed by the Norrköping Symphony Orchestra, led by Christian Rude.

0: The Symphony No. 2 of Nino Rota. The Norrköping Symphony Orchestra was led by Christian Rude in that recording.
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0: Well, our final selection for this classical brunch is a real stalwart from Antonin Dvorak, his Carnival Overture. Now, this particular recording is a favorite of mine because it was one of the first classical pieces I really got to know and love on an old 8-track cassette. So I'm dating myself right there. Interestingly, also, this performance is by the Boston Symphony Orchestra, and it's the only time that conductor Arthur Fiedler ever was on an album recording the Boston Symphony as opposed to the Boston Pops Orchestra. Here we are, the Carnival Overture of Antonin Dvorak, the Boston Symphony Orchestra, under the direction of Arthur Fiedler.

And bravo, Arthur Fiedler, conducting with brio, leading the Boston Symphony Orchestra in that fine performance of the Carnival Overture of Antonin Dvorak. Well, thanks again for joining us this morning for Classical Brunch here on WTJU. There's much more classical music coming your way today, including a new sound, the Sunday Opera Matinee, Heifetz on Air, and Just a Few Friends. So keep your dial tuned to WTJU. My name is Ken Nail. Enjoy the rest of your Sunday.

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My name is Ken Nail, and on each show, we'll pick a theme or subject and listen to some great film music related to it. 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

two of the defining movies of the horror genre, Frankenstein and Dracula, were actually made before the beginning of film soundtracks, which Max Steiner ushered in with King Kong. We talked about that in a previous show. Music wasn't given much thought. For example, here are the opening credits for Dracula.

0: And that's it, just a short ripoff from Swan Lake. Now, as an interesting sidelight, the Kronos String Quartet and composer Philip Glass collaborated for a new soundtrack for Dracula in 1999. Here's an example of a scene from the film, first without any soundtrack.
1: Van Helsing. Now that you have learned what you have learned, it would be well for you to return to your own country.
2: I prefer to remain and protect those whom you would destroy.
1: You are too late. My blood now flows through her veins. She will live through the centuries to come, as I have lived.
2: Should you escape us, Dracula, we know how to save Miss Mina's soul, if not her life.
1: If she dies by day. But I shall see that she dies by night.
2: And I will have Carfax Abbey torn down stone by stone, excavated a mile around. I will find your earth box and drive that stake through your heart.
1: Come here.

0: Come here.
1: Now, with the Philip Glass soundtrack.
2: Van Helsing. Now that you have learned what you have learned, it would be well for you to return to your own country.
3: I prefer to remain and protect those whom you would destroy.
2: You are too late. My blood now flows through her veins. She will live through the centuries to come, as I have lived.
3: Should you escape us, Dracula, we know how to save Miss Mina's soul, if not her life.
2: If she dies by day, but I shall see that she dies by night.
3: And I will have Carfax Abbey torn down stone by stone.

blockbuster franchise, The Mummy, the role of music in films had expanded. While they're still borrowing from classical music, Swan Lake for the titles, again, we also get some original music as well, composed by James Dietrich. Dietrich worked mainly in Universal's cartoon studios and wasn't credited with music for The Mummy. Film composers weren't yet something you paid much attention to. Here are some selections from the original soundtrack to 1932's The Mummy.

Music from The Mummy, mostly from the uncredited James Dietrich. Good luck or serendipity saw to it that the talented Franz Waxman got the job composing music for the Frankenstein sequel, Bride of Frankenstein, to me, the crowning achievement of the Universal Monster movies. We'll listen to music from it a little later on. The success of Bride of Frankenstein and the power of the score convinced the Universal Brass that more attention should be paid to the musical scores. Pretty soon, the team of Frank Skinner and Hans Salter became the go-to for monster movie music. Frank Skinner was a Midwestern boy with a background in dance bands, while Hans Salter was an Austrian emigre schooled in the European tradition. Despite their dissimilar backgrounds, they proved an effective duo. Let's listen now to music from 1939's surprisingly good Son of Frankenstein. Certainly, that movie is the inspiration for much of the material in Mel Brooks' Young Frankenstein. This music, composed by Frank Skinner and lifted from the film, so you will hear some sound effects and dialogue.

Music from Son of Frankenstein, composed by Frank Skinner. In 1941, Skinner and Salter collaborated on music for The Wolfman. Let's listen to some cues from a recreation of the score done by John W. Morgan for the Moscow Symphony Orchestra, led by William Stromberg.

0: Music from The Wolfman from 1941, composed by the team of Frank Skinner and Hans Salter.
1: This is Charlottesville Classical, a service of WTJU.
0: Now, Hans Salter also worked independently of Frank Skinner, in this example collaborating with composer Paul Dessau. From 1944, here is music from the movie House of Frankenstein. By this point, Universal was putting all their eggs in the basket. This film featured Karloff as the mad scientist, with Lon Chaney Jr. doing the Wolfman, John Carradine playing Dracula, and Glenn Strange putting on the makeup as Frankenstein's monster. The Moscow Symphony Orchestra is led by William Stromberg, and the music orchestrated by John Morgan.

From 1944, House of Frankenstein, music composed by Hans Salter and Paul Dessau. Well, I saved the best, in my humble opinion, for last. Franz Waxman's score for 1936 Bride of Frankenstein is a masterpiece. Inventive, playful, suspenseful, and scary in turns, it's the crowning achievement of the entire Universal monster movie series. Let's finish today with the track The Creation of the Female Monster. This recording from Charles Gerhardt and the National Philharmonic Orchestra.

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Shakespeare said, "Some are born great, some achieve greatness, and some have greatness thrust upon them." Thomas Shippers clearly fell into the last category. In 1949, he was 19 years old and working as a rehearsal pianist for the Broadway production of Giancarlo Menotti's The Consul. 2 days before the show was scheduled to open, conductor Lehman Engel fell ill. Desperate, Menotti approached Shippers. "Have you ever conducted?" he asked. "Yes," proclaimed the young man, lying through his teeth. "I've conducted opera in California." In fact, he'd never had even a single conducting lesson. "I was terrified," he said years later, but Menotti refused to let him back out. Well, here's how Menotti described the scene on opening night. "That evening, we had a full house and no conductor. 10 minutes before curtain, Shippers showed up, looking very pale, and went to the podium. He started out tentatively, but gradually became more assured and fluid, and the performance was a triumph." As Shippers later told New York Times critic Alan Rich, "I got into conducting purely by accident. I didn't want it, but now I'm glad it all happened." Thomas Shippers went on to have a spectacular, if unfortunately short-lived, career, both in opera and with orchestras worldwide. In this hour, and again next week, we'll celebrate the art of the accidental conductor, Thomas Shippers, on Analog Masters. I'm your host, Tom Goodell. The successful premiere of The Consul led to a professional and romantic relationship between Shippers and Menotti that endured for over a quarter century, resulting in innumerable premieres and performances, a Tony Award, and the creation of the Festival of Two Worlds in Spoleto, Italy. Here's Thomas Shippers leading the Columbia Symphony from a 1961 recording. It's the overture to Amelia Goes to the Ball by Giancarlo Menotti.

But during the composer's lifetime, no one conducted his work more often or more ably than Thomas Schippers. From 1965, this is Barber's Adagio for Strings. Thomas Schippers conducts the New York Philharmonic.

The Adagio for Strings by Samuel Barber. Thomas Shippers and the New York Philharmonic were heard in that recording. This is Tom Goodell, and you'll hear more of Shippers and Barber on next week's Analog Masters broadcast. My own introduction to the art of Thomas Shippers came in 1972 when I was casually listening to WQRS in Detroit, the city's now defunct classical music station. That afternoon, they presented a newly reissued recording of Prokofiev's Alexander Nevsky with Thomas Shippers on the podium. I was quite simply blown away, and still am over half a century later. The soloist in the penultimate movement, The Field of the Dead, was Lily Chukasian. In Nancy Spada's recent biography of the conductor, Chukasian says working with Shippers was a dream. Nobody knew me. Nobody knew of me. He was so considerate, it was incredible. Most conductors are not like that. When I made the recording of the Prokofiev, I thought I'd get a chance to do it over again. And he said, one take, that's all. One take at 9 o'clock in the morning. I was just stunned. Here is Lily Chukasian with the New York Philharmonic and Westminster Choir under Thomas Shippers. We hear Alexander Nevsky, the cantata by Prokofiev.

Recorded in 1962, Contralto Lily Chookasian, the Westminster Choir, and New York Philharmonic were under the direction of Thomas Shippers. You heard Prokofiev's score for the film Alexander Nevsky. Next time on Analog Masters, Maestro Shippers leads incomparable performances of Barber, Sibelius, and Beethoven. I'm Tom Goodell, inviting you to join me then.

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1: Thanks so much for joining us today. Ralph Graves here with a question for you. What were you doing when you were 18 years old? Well, if you were Claude Debussy, you were putting the finishing touches on a piano trio. The work is considered juvenilia, but it's still performed in concerts to this very day. This particular performance is with the Rouvier, Cantereau, and Muller trio. The piano trio in the key of G major, written by a very young Claude Debussy.

0: The Piano Trio in G Major by Claude Debussy. That was a performance with the trio Rouvier, Cantereau, Mueller.
1: This is Charlottesville Classical, a service of WTJU.
0: Next, we feature a work by Heinrich Schütz, and perhaps one that seems a little out of character. Schütz is primarily known for his sacred compositions, his choral settings of the Psalms, and many other things, primarily because he published almost everything that he wrote. But he did write some secular music as well. For example, this next piece. It is a secular motet and is talking about someone who is laying in their bed sad because their love isn't with them. This performance is with the Dresden Chamber Choir, directed by Hans Christoph Rademann. Nachtem ich lag in meinen öden Bette. SWV listing 451 by Heinrich Schütz.

Nacht im Klang in Meinen Odenbetter by Heinrich Schütz. We heard the Dresden Chamber Choir directed by Hans Christoph Rademann. Ralph Graves along with you for this next section of Charlottesville Classical. Thanks for listening. We continue with music of Franz Joseph Haydn. This is his Symphony No. 57 in the key of D major. He wrote it in 1774 while he was in the employ of Count Nicholas Esterhazy, and was probably premiered at the Esterhazy estate in the concert hall there. That's where this recording was made, with the Austro-Hungarian Haydn Orchestra, directed by Adam Fischer. Symphony No. 57 by Franz Joseph Haydn.

Symphony No. 57 in the key of D major by Franz Joseph Haydn. That was Adam Fischer conducting the Austro-Hungarian Haydn Orchestra. And now the Powers Woodwind Quintet performs the Renaissance Suite of Ronald Rosemann.

0: Renaissance Suite by Ronald Roseman. We heard the Powers Woodwind Quintet.
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2: 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I'm Benjamin Rowe.
3: Playing this piece, I think, is quite a testament to all the fun memories that you can make with friends. And it reminds me of all the fun memories I had as a 15-year-old running around in Stanton for the first time. Also, it helps me look forward to the next 6 weeks here at Heifetz with my returning and new friends that I've made so far.
2: It's opening night for the 2025 Heifetz Institute, and violinist Runa Matsushita is one of a quartet of returning students tapped to play. Coming up, the energy, excitement, the butterflies, and the bravos that mark the first concert of the Heifetz season. Featuring joyous works by Brahms, Beethoven, and Dvorak. All the magic of opening night is just ahead on Heifetz On Air. Here's some Brahms from five-time Heifetz alum Stephen Ballou.

0: From PRX, the Public Radio Exchange, welcome to Heifetz On Air, bringing you sounds and stories from the students and faculty from the Heifetz International Music Institute. I'm your host, Benjamin Rowe, coming to you via WTJU, the radio voice of the University of Virginia. It's opening night of the 2025 Heifetz Institute summer season. The students have arrived, the rehearsals are underway, and now the stage is set and the seats are filled in Francis Auditorium on the campus of Mary Baldwin University here in Stanton, Virginia. Let the music play.
1: Good evening, everyone. Nice to see you all. My name is Amelia, and I'm the cellist. On stage, I'm joined by Kitty, Runa, Stephen, and Yandy on the piano. We are all Heifetz alum, and so we are all so thrilled to be back. Some of us have been here up to five times, like Mr. Stephen over there. And I can speak on behalf of everyone when I say that the thing that keeps us coming back over and over again is the chamber music and the community and the environment that is here that is just so special. And in order to honor that, we would like to play the first and fourth movements of the Piano Quintet No. 2 by Antonin Dvorak. You'll hear the fourth movement at the end of the program after you've gotten to know each of us a little bit better individually, but we're going to start with the first movement now. What I really love about this movement are the soaring

The opening movement of the gorgeous piano quintet in A major by Antonín Dvořák, the first of 354 pieces performed during the 2025 Heifetz Institute Summer Festival of Concerts. Yandi Chen was the pianist, joined by four returning Heifetz students, violinists Kitty Amaral and Runa Matsushita, viola Stephen Ballou, and cellist Amelia Zitoun. It's the opening night edition of our program dedicated exclusively to performances from our first concert of the 2025 summer. And up next, Beethoven and Brahms, Con Brio. I'm Benjamin Rowe, and you're listening to Heifetz On Air from WTJU and the Heifetz International Music Institute.

0: Welcome back to Hype It's On Air. I'm Benjamin Rowe. This time, we're celebrating opening night of the 2025 Hype It's Summer.
1: Hello again. I'm Amelia. I play the cello. I am 19 years old, and I come from Milwaukee, Wisconsin, though I just finished my first year of music school at the Colburn School in Los Angeles. Tonight, alongside Yun Lee, we will be playing the seven variations on the theme Bei Mannen, Welke Liebe Fühlen, written by Ludwig van Beethoven. In English, this translates to, for men who feel love. This was a theme that was taken from Mozart's opera, The Magic Flute. It was common practice at the time of Beethoven to take famous themes and arias from the well-known operas and transcribe them for smaller ensembles, in this case, for cello and piano. Now, I like to imagine that each of these variations illustrate a different type of love, and for what that may mean to you, I will let you decide. This is my second summer here at the Heifetz Institute. My first year was in the summer of 2022. It was my first summer away from home, and I just remember that summer being filled with so many beautiful musical and non-musical memories here in Stanton. I think that the carefree and nostalgic nature of this piece perfectly encapsulates the love that I have for this place. And so without further ado, here is some Beethoven.

0: Seven variations on a melody from Mozart's Magic Flute, put together for cello and piano by Beethoven. Amelia Zatoun was the cellist with pianist Yoon Lee. Next on this opening night edition of Heifetz On Air, it's returning violin student Ruta Matsushita, joined by pianist Jessica Osborne.
1: Hi, everyone. I'm Runa, and I'm a 19-year-old violinist from Baltimore, Maryland. This is my third summer at the Heifetz Institute, and I'm a rising sophomore at the Harvard University. Thinking back to the very first time that I came here, there are a lot of emotions that kind of came flooding into my mind. I was 15, and it was the summer of 2021. It was kind of in the midst of COVID, and coming to Heifetz would be the first time that I would be away from home for an extended period of time. And I just remember being so nervous. I had seen so many videos online of all these incredible children playing their hearts out, and I didn't really know if I would find a place for myself in Stanton. And I remember at the very first dorm meeting on that first night that we arrived, I was sitting alone on a couch, kind of looking around and scanning everyone. And right afterwards, these two girls came up to me and introduced themselves, and they invited me to help them unpack their dorms. And that night, we talked about so many things for so many hours, from music to Harry Potter and beyond. And they're still some of my very best friends to this day. So for me, Heifetz is not just a place where I get to play amazing music with incredible musicians, but it's also a place where I get to meet amazing people and make these really incredible friendships that I will cherish for a lifetime. Today, Jessica and I will be performing the third movement from the Violin Concerto in D major by Johannes Brahms. This piece is an incredibly jovial and lively piece, and Brahms dedicated this whole concerto for Joseph Joachim, who was a Hungarian violinist. So I think this third movement has a lot of Hungarian roots to it as well. Playing this piece, I think, is quite a testament to all the fun memories that you can make with friends. And it reminds me of all the fun memories I had as a 15-year-old running around in Stanton for the first time. Also, it helps me look forward to the next 6 weeks here at Heifetz with my returning and new friends that I've made so far. Thank you so much.

That is arguably the happiest music ever written by Johannes Brahms, the final movement, which he marked Allegro Giocoso, loosely translated as Fast and Jolly, of the Violin Concerto in D Major. It was played by our returning Heifetz violinist Runa Matsushita and pianist Jessica X. Osborne, performing as the one-woman orchestra. That concerto was first performed on New Year's Day 1879 in Leipzig, Germany, with Josef Joachim, Brahms' friend, as the soloist. Today, it's on the short list of great romantic violin concertos, but the initial reception was a little more mixed. Virtuoso violinist Pablo de Sarasate remarked, "I don't deny that it's fairly good music, but does anyone imagine that I'm going to stand on the rostrum, violin in hand, and listen to the oboe playing the only tune in the adagio?" A famous conductor named Josef Helmsberger quipped that the piece was a concerto not for, but against the violin. Regardless, in the words of author Calvin Dotze, it is precisely these symphonic qualities that help the concerto stand the test of time. In a way, the work is a manifesto for the values of musical integrity and substance that both Brahms and Joachim stood for. Today, it seems they were right. Visit our website, heifetz.institute/heifetzonair, for a complete playlist and video links for this episode, which we're calling Opening Night. You can also find us on the new Heifetz app, available on Google Play and the App Store from Apple. Coming up next, a Bohemian Benediction to our Opening Night concert. I'm Benjamin Rowe, and this is Heifetz on Air, coming to you via WTJU, the radio voice of the University of Virginia, and the Heifetz International Music Institute.

0: This is Heifetz on Air. I'm Benjamin Rowe. Our first Francis Auditorium concert for 2025 both opened and closed with one of the most beloved of all works written for the combination of piano and string quartet. That's Antonín Dvořák's buoyant piano quintet in A major. But it's a rare and wonderful thing to have such an ambitious piece of chamber music on the program at the very start of the season. But in this case, our Heifetz performers were just coming off a late spring tour where they had gotten to know Dvořák and each other quite well. Coming on stage now, our faculty pianist Yandy Chen and returning artists Runa Matsushita and Kitty Amaral, cellist Amelia Zatoun, and our speaker, violist Stephen Ballou.
1: All right, everyone, we're about to wrap it up with the last movement of the same quintet, Dvořák's piano quintet in A major number 2. I just wanted to say a couple quick things about this before we get to the ending of this concert. This movement is a bit different from the first. It's full of energy as well, but this one's a lot more lively, folky, and there's a lot of fun moments where we get to pass things back and forth throughout the piece. And I just wanted to say that Dvořák is a uniquely human composer, and despite his genius writing throughout and the lively, folky mood of this last movement, he does take time at the end of the movement to put in a bit of a chorale, and it's sort of like a thank you moment, just to be grateful for everything that he had to be grateful for. And for us, it's the same. We had a wonderful time during the tour, and I gotta say that this is a very, very fun group to work with. We got on each other's nerves a little bit, but we all had a lot of fun. And I'm sure you can tell as we play together on stage that we really, really enjoyed playing together. So one more time, thank you to all of you, and enjoy.

The rollicking finale with a prayer at the end of the piano quintet in A major by Antonín Dvořák, wrapping up the first concert of the 2025 Heifetz Institute season in grand style, thanks to the singing strings of our four returning Heifetz students, violinists Runa Matsushita and Kitty Amaral, viola Stephen Ballou, and cellist Amelia Zatoun. And at the piano, the indefatigable Heifetz pianist Yandi Chen. That was the first of no fewer than 50 concerts of the 2025 Heifetz season, and you can find live streams of practically all of them on our website. You can also check out the playlist and download this and other episodes of the program. Heifetz.institute/HeifetzOnAir.

Here's a little more of Antonín Dvořák's Bohemian Bonhomie. This is a little taste of his Bagatelles for two violins, cello, and harmonium. It's played by members of our Heifetz Ensemble in Residence.

Heifetz On Air is produced by Alex Daughtry for the Heifetz International Music Institute and WTJU, the radio voice of the University of Virginia, online at WTJU.net. With a big shout-out to our 2025 multimedia team, Joe Cooney, Will Edwards, Deb George, Ethan Lamb, Liam Chan, Luke Walker, production manager Bradley Fuller, and multimedia director Eric Engler. 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

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I'm your host, Ralph Graves, and in this hour, we'll be sampling music from 18th century Germany, 12th century France, and 17th century Italy. But we'll begin in Spain around the year 1240. Alfonso X, the Wise, was king of Castile and Leon, basically Spain, and he commissioned a massive collection of songs dedicated to the Virgin Mary. And he was also responsible for the creation of other music as well. We'll be hearing the early music ensemble Sonos, Danza and Lamento di Tristano by Alfonso X.

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0: 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Well, we acknowledge Johann Sebastian Bach today as a genius, but what we forget was that he had big shoes to fill when he accepted the post at Leipzig. He was replacing Johann Kuhnau, who was also something of a genius. Kuhnau was a successful novelist. He was a professional translator. He was a licensed lawyer, and he was an organist and also a composer. And although Kuhnau wrote about the same amount of music as Bach did, because like Bach, he was in Leipzig for about 20 years, only a fraction of it survives today. This is one of his church cantatas written around the year 1710. Forlocket ihr Völker und jagsut ihr Heiden. Performing is Simone Schwark, soprano, Johanna Krell, alto, Florian Kramer, tenor, Marcus Flaig, bass, the chamber choir of the Erlischkoch Bad Homburg, and the Johann Rosenmüller Ensemble, directed by Suzanne Rohn. A cantata by Johann Kuhnau.

0: That was Fröhlich ihr Wolke und Jagdsucht ihr Heiden by Johann Kuhnel. We heard Simone Schwark soprano, Johanna Karel alto, Florian Kramer tenor, Marcus Flaig bass, the chamber choir of Erlis, the chamber choir of Erliskirche Bad Homburg, and the Johann Rosenmuller ensemble directed by Suzanne Rohn.
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0: Ralph Grace along with you for this hour of the Early Music Show. And we think of the Middle Ages, often think of the lute, which was prevalent throughout Europe. But it is derived from a much older instrument, the oud. The oud was an Arabic stringed instrument that was prevalent in Spain during the time of the Moors, from about the 1100s to the 1400s. And from there, it moved into Europe and evolved and became the lute. Two artists have collaborated on an album of medieval music, bringing together both the lute and the oud. And I think it's a fascinating combination. This is a performance of Dolce Dame Jolie by Guillaume de Machaut. We'll be hearing Munir Nuruddin Bekin, oud, and August Denhard, lute.

Gam de Macho, Dose Dame Jolie. We heard Munir Nuritin Bekin Oud and August Denhard Lute. Next is a work by Carlo Farina. He was born in Mantua around the year 1600 and is considered one of the greatest violin virtuosos of the early Baroque era. He composed not only music for the violin, but for some other instruments as well, like this next piece. This is his Pavane No. 2. Performing is The King's Noise.

The King's Noise, performed Pavane No. 2 by Carlo Farina. And that concludes this hour of the Early Music Show. 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

a look at the weather in Charlottesville. This afternoon, it'll be a high of 91 with some scattered T-storms. And this evening, low about 66, partly cloudy. Tomorrow, sunny and high of 85.

0: 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I'm your host, William Neal, and I have an interesting program lined up for you this afternoon. It's my kind of program, with new releases of brand new music and new releases of some undiscovered 20th century gems and a few surprises as well. We will get started after this message.
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0: Welcome back. This is the latest edition of A New Sound, and as I mentioned earlier, we have some releases of vintage pieces of the 20th century. Here is a interesting release of pieces by Nadia Boulanger, first of which we heard before I read the weather. We heard three pieces. Number one, and which were originally written for organ, and they have been arranged for piano and cello. Now we're hearing it orchestrated for woodwind quintet. And we'll hear the second and third pieces in this set. Sans vitesse et l'aise, unhurried and at ease, followed by vite universellement rythme, fast and frantic pace. We're going to hear the wind quintet wind sync, and this arrangement for that ensemble is by Cara Lemure.

That was the Woodwind Quintet Ensemble Winsync performing three pieces by the famous French composer Henri Boulanger, who was mentor and teacher for some famous American composers, including Aaron Copland and Philip Glass. Next up, a piece. Oh, by the way, that was a new release on Delos Recordings. Next up, a piece by Bryce Dessner. I'm a fan of his music. He writes for film scores and all kinds of media. But this piece was commissioned and performed, premiered by the Cronus Quartet. The piece is entitled I Am, and it's urgent and dramatic like his film scores.

0: We heard the Cronus Quartet performing I Am by the composer Bryce Dessner. And we'll be right back after this message.
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0: And we're back, and this is A New Sound. I'm your host, William Neal. We've got some new releases and some interesting older releases of newer pieces and newer releases of older pieces. So it really is a cornucopia of great recordings, which are truly in abundance these days, and it makes programming a lot of fun for this program. Next up, a piece by Donald Erb. We're going to hear the final movement of his piece, Suddenly It's Evening, and the movement is titled Eyes of Flame. The piece was written for cellist Jeffrey Krieger, who is actually performing in this recording. It uses extended techniques exploiting the energy and electronic amplification of the cello.

We heard cellist Jeffrey Krieger performing Suddenly It's Evening, the fourth movement. That piece reminds me of some other solo pieces that use extended techniques. And the champion of that genre certainly is Luciano Berio in the 20th century. We're going to hear his sequenza number 13 for accordion, subtitled Chanson, which is referring to the secular and folk roots of the instrument. And Berio composed this piece in a very improvisatory manner, and the performer explores the rapid execution of motives and harmonic progressions and dramatic gestures. We're going to hear accordionist Teodoro Anzorati performing Luciano Berio's sequenza for accordion.

We heard Teodoro Anzalotti performing on accordion, Barrio Sequenza number 13. Vintage contemporary music of the 70s, early 80s. And it's the kind of music, well, to be honest with you, that it's more engaging when you're there watching the performer. So many of Barrio's pieces, particularly the Sequenzi, really had the performer very active on stage with gestures and special techniques. So it was quite a show to see this. So nevertheless, you can hear it on recordings and imagine performer. Each week, Heifetz On Air presents captivating performances by Heifetz International Music Institute students, alums, and faculty, recorded on stage in Santon and in WTJU's Charlottesville studios. Speaking of the devil, you can see and hear live music right here in Charlottesville. The Italian composer Olivia Belli was commissioned by the British performer organist Anna Lapwood to compose a piece for organ, and this is that piece, Limina Luminis, a piece written specifically for Anna Lapwood to be premiered at the Prom concerts last year. And this piece was actually premiered in the middle of the night. There was an all-night concert. The piece means threshold of light, and it exhibits dramatic rising motives reaching to an emotional climax. Heard on WTJU.

We heard organist Anna Lapwood performing Limina Luminis by Olivia Bellini. And that was a new release, actually last year on Sony Classical. The title of the CD or the album is Fire Dove. All organ pieces commissioned and performed by Anna Lapwood. In the final segment of this first hour, I'm going to feature a rediscovered work by the French composer Elsa Barané. Her orchestra piece, Song Coin, sections 1 through 8. It was written in 1945. It's a set of variations for orchestra mapping the Red River, Song Hong, which flows through northern Vietnam. And she composed this piece when Vietnam was declared its independence from France. This is a new release this year on Warner Classics.

0: We heard the Orchestre National de France, conducted by Christian Meschlarou, performing Elsa Brein's Song Hong. And it's a little past 2 o'clock in the afternoon. And you're listening to Charlottesville Classical, WTJU 91.1 FM. The radio voice of the University of Virginia, your arts companion for our community. I'll be back with more music after these messages.
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0: Welcome back to A New Sound. I'm your host, William Neal, and we're in the second hour of our program. I want to go back to that new release featuring organist Anna Lopwood that was issued on Sony Classical last year. The album is entitled Fire Dove, and we're going to hear another arrangement. In this case, it's the arrangement of Bob Dylan's tune, Make You Feel My Love.

That was Make You Feel My Love, the Bob Dylan tune. And it was orchestrated for Anna Lopwood organ, and she performed with the Chapel Choir of Pembroke College. And we heard Molly Horde, soprano, and Mariam Giraud conducting. Here's another arrangement of a jazz tune by Charles Mingus, Myself When I Am Real. It's an inspired improvisation on this famous piano piece that's also the title of his biography. We're going to hear Julia Hemos on piano on this new release entitled Ellis Island, Myself When I Am Real.

We heard pianist Julia Hamos performing Myself When I Am Real, an arrangement of the Charles Mingus tune, the same title. That's on a new release entitled Ellis Island. We're going to go back to some more woodwind quintet music. This is a piece by Petrus Vast, his Wind Quintet No. 2, In Memory of a Friend. This piece really expressively blends solo writing with brilliantly orchestrated ensemble music. We're going to hear the Alind Quintet performing.

We heard the Alind Quintet performing Peters Vask's Wind Quintet No. 2 in memory of a friend. And that's on an album that's just released on the Supraphon label. And other tracks include pieces by Shostakovich and Novak. It's almost 1:30 the hour. And next up is a piece by Helen Grime. We're going to hear the Hebrides Ensemble perform her piece, Five Northeastern Scenes, Suspended Dreamlike, Gently Flowing, Dark Lamenting, and Exuberant Very Still. This is on an album released this year, or end of last year, on Delphanian Records. Helen Grime's Five Northeastern Scenes.

We heard Helen Grimes, Five Northeastern Scenes, Suspended, Dreamlike, Gently Flowing, Dark Lamenting, Exuberant, Very Still. Very haunting and expressive piece. The Virginia Theater Festival was announced in the cast creative team for his production of Ken Ludwig's Moriarty, a new Sherlock Holmes adventure. Sherlock Holmes and his trusty sidekick Watson are on the case when an investigation into the Bohemian King's stolen letters cascades into an international mystery filled with spies, blackmail, and intrigue. The play is set to run June 20th through the 28th in the Ruth Kaplan Theater at UVA. Visit VirginiaTheaterFestival.org for details and tickets. And a reminder that after my program, we'll hear Sunday afternoon from 3 to 6, Sunday Opera Matinee. It's the only non-syndicated weekly broadcast of opera in Central Virginia coming to you year-round, regardless of the season. Hosts Ann Schaefer, Tim Snyder, and Brendan O'Donnell share their favorite recordings, old and new. Plot synopsis and historical background are provided. Well, you got a little taste of the next piece that will conclude our program. This is what I consider a 20th century classic. This is the Georgian composer Gila Kancheli's Mittelheim. And this is a version for piano trio and strings. It's worlds within worlds of sound and very expressive. Memories and within memories.

I believe that a composer, when creating a work, transfuses it not only with his musical power, but also with the entire meaning of his life, the essence of his being. That's why we can and we must find a central line in the creation of every composer. What is the central line of a composer? It is the meaning of his life and ideals, which he brings to us through the medium of his music. So wrote conductor Serge Koussevitzky in the Atlantic Monthly in August 1948. On this edition of Koussevitzky at 150, our continuing celebration of the 150th anniversary of the birth of the extraordinary conductor Serge Koussevitzky, we'll trace that central line through the music of the three B's, Bach, Beethoven, and Brahms. I'm your host, Tom Goodell.

With Bach, Koussevitzky wrote, the central line is religion. Bach came to glorify God, and we find in his entire life his praise of God, exaltation of heaven, and divinity. You can hear that exaltation even in a purely instrumental work, such as the prelude from Bach's Partita No. 3, originally for solo violin. Serge Koussevitzky leads the strings of the Boston Symphony.

0: Serge Koussevitzky showing off the strings of the Boston Symphony Orchestra in the prelude in E major from the solo violin Partita No. 3 by Bach. Although he performed with Henri Cassade-Sous's Society of Ancient Instruments in Paris as a young man, Koussevitzky didn't have much patience with historically informed performance practice. As he put it in a 1929 essay entitled Concerning Interpretation, "An interpreter who possesses a style of his own creates his performance by uniting past traditions with the techniques of our time. Neither Bach's nor Beethoven's tempos and dynamics are in accordance with our tempos and dynamics, and to copy the previous performance would mean only dullness. In a performance of classical works seeming sometimes free, the departure from the past serves more to transmit the character and meaning of the work than a servile imitation of the past."
1: Therein lies his greatness, because he had something to say, and it was pure, beautiful music is what he had to say, and he knew how to get it out of an orchestra.
0: Harry Shapiro was a member of Serge Koussevitzky's Boston Symphony horn section.
1: Now, we have many conductors today, very fine conductors all over the world, who just can't do that. It's impossible for them. They're so involved in technicalities and musicology and all that, that they forget about the music itself. Well, luckily, he didn't know any of the, or most of the techniques that the present-day conductors know. And he just went out there and made music all the time. And that was the best thing he could do.
0: On this edition of Koussevitzky at 150, we are tracing what Koussevitzky called the central line in the music of the three Bs. Koussevitzky described Beethoven's central line this way. "When Beethoven grieves, he grieves with the world. When Beethoven is joyful, it's universal joy. When he feels a tragedy, it's a world tragedy. We can well say that the central line of Beethoven's art is the unifying element of universality."

Serge Koussevitzky and his Boston Symphony have played the Egmont Overture of Beethoven. I'm Tom Goodell. You're listening to Koussevitzky at 150, honoring both the 150th anniversary of the conductor's birth and the 100th anniversary of his Boston Symphony debut through the maestro's greatest recordings and the voices of those who knew him best. In May 1942, the Atlantic Monthly published Koussevitzky's article, The Emotional Essence of Brahms.

0: There, he described the composer's central line this way. His religion was music, and only music, and service to it was the sole and high meaning of his life. But Koussevitzky also felt a deep personal connection with Brahms. In January 1942, the conductor's beloved wife Natalie died suddenly at just 61 years of age. Koussevitzky took a brief sabbatical from the Boston Symphony, but soon returned to face his orchestra. Bassist Willis Page vividly remembered the scene in Symphony Hall that day.
1: He came on the stage looking rather fragile, and he really depended upon her for many, many years. And he said, "Gentlemen, I don't know whether I can conduct again, but I will try, and you will help me." And the whole staff, the first rehearsal back after these 6 weeks, the whole staff was in the hall. And he turned around, he said, "Please, I would like to be with the orchestra alone." And here we were, the orchestra and Koussevitzky, and we started the Brahms Fourth Symphony. And with, you know, tentative, a little tentative at first, we played the Brahms Fourth Symphony from beginning to end without a stop, and there was not a sound. And a lot of people in tears, really, and I was real choked up. It was one of the great performances that we ever played. It was a magnificent performance of the Brahms Fourth Symphony. Nobody ever heard it except us.
0: While, as Willis Page says, that performance was not preserved, we are fortunate to have Koussevitzky's heartfelt and richly expressive RCA recording of Brahms Fourth with the Boston Symphony. It was begun in 1938, but not completed to the conductor's satisfaction until additional sessions were held the following year.

Serge Koussevitzky and the Boston Symphony played the Fourth Symphony in E minor by Johannes Brahms. This has been the sixth installment in our series, Koussevitzky at 150. You can learn more about the maestro and sample some other programs in this series at koussevitzky.com.

The festivities in honor of Serge Koussevitzky's 150th birthday continue next week, with the first of 2 hours devoted to Tanglewood, the Boston Symphony's summer home. We'll sample some of the first recordings made in the Berkshire Mountains, including a symphony by Mozart and Bach's Fifth Brandenburg Concerto with piano soloist Lucas Foss. I'm Tom Goodell, inviting you to join me then.

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1: Pianist Anna Schellest has been an ardent supporter of Artur Rubinstein's piano music. Here she is performing Rubinstein's Piano Concerto No. 4 in the key of D minor. The orchestra now is conducted by Niemi Järvi.